0: Pleased to be back in P1. It's been a little while, but yeah, obviously still big focus for tomorrow.
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1: If you've ever read the Bible, you've probably noticed that there's about one good guy and then a bunch of people that mess up. Some are sexually messed up, some are physically violent, some are horrible parents, some are mentally ill. It's a great reminder that God doesn't need us to be perfect in order for Him to show His love to us. I've met a lot of people that struggle with their mental health and believe that God has turned His back on them or that God doesn't want anything to do with them. But that's not even close to being true. God is interested in all people no matter how broken we are. And the truth is, all people are broken, but just in different ways. Don't let your mental ill health stop you from getting to know Jesus. Beginning a relationship with Him could be your first step in the path towards restoration, wholeness, and freedom.
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0: church these days, deconstruction seems to be the latest trend. Young people in particular are asking questions about the Bible's reliability, beliefs in heaven and hell, and what it means to apply Jesus' teaching to areas like sexuality. Some of them are losing their faith as a result. Hi, I'm Tanya Harris of God Conversations. And I'll be honest, I was one of those young people. I was the annoying kid in church, forever asking the pastor, but why? Actually, I haven't changed. I'm still asking questions. In the journey of faith, God is neither afraid of or surprised by our questions. All throughout history, people have debated issues like these. We lose when we shut the conversation down. My prayer is that in the midst of our questions, we'll have the courage to seek God with an open heart and always start with God's perfect revelation in the person of Jesus. For more God Conversations, go to godconversations.com.
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0: Are you an optimist or a pessimist? Is the cup half full or half empty? There's a great story that's told about a pair of twin boys where one was an optimist and the other was a pessimist. On the twins' birthday while the boys were at school, the father loaded the pessimist's room with every imaginable toy and game. The optimist's room he loaded with horse manure. That night the father passed by the pessimist's room and found him sitting amid his new gifts crying bitterly. "Why are you crying?" the father asked. "Because my friends will be jealous. I'll have to read the instructions. I'll constantly need batteries. My toys will all get broken," answered the pessimist. Passing the optimist's room, the father found him dancing for joy and searching through the pile of manure. "What are you so happy about?" asked the father. The optimist boy replied, "Well, there's got to be a pony in here somewhere." The truth is, we get to choose what perspective we have in life. The Bible tells us in Philippians 4:8, "Whatever is true, whatever is noble, whatever is right, whatever is pure, whatever is lovely or admirable, if anything is excellent or praiseworthy, think about such things." Let's take this advice and look for the good in all things. And let's thank God for all the blessings we've received. I'm Matt Prater. For more, go to historymakers.tv.
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Have you ever thought of how valuable your experiences would be to the next generation? Hi, I'm Warwick Marsh from Dads for Kids. Robert Lewis of Men's Fraternity USA has done a great deal of research on the pathways to manhood and fatherhood. He says that the characteristics of a good mentor are to support rather than compete, to encourage rather than criticise, to encourage the development of another's gifts and help avoid costly mistakes, to admire and delight in another because the mentor instinctively realises the untapped potential. Let's face it, we all need mentors, someone outside ourselves who will take an interest in who we are and who we want to become. Good dads are also good mentors. It's all about living outside yourself. It's all about putting your best foot forward for someone else. Help another father or friend with a word of appreciation or some special encouragement. Dads, encourage your children. Your children need you to be their mentor more than anyone else. For more ideas on being a great dad, go to fatherhood.org.au.

What is it about running out of toilet paper? If we run out of milk, it's inconvenient. But if we run out of toilet paper, it's an utter catastrophe. It's hard to imagine being any more desperate than that moment when you use up that last piece of toilet paper, your pants are down, you are utterly helpless. What can we do? This is when I like to read Psalm 69, because the person writing Psalm 69 is even more desperate than we are. They describe themselves as disgraced, covered in shame, mocked, scorned, but they call out to God and God saves them. We worship a God who saves. He raised Jesus from the dead, and one day he will raise us from the dead. But in the meantime,

it might be a good idea to stock up on toilet paper. G'day, I'm Sam Chan with God in 60 Seconds. For more space to think and talk about God, go to thirdspace.org.au.

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0: You know, if someone pushed past me in the queue right now or came up really close behind me, that'd be weird, right? 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
1: I don't know if you've spent time in the desert. Darren and I walked the Larapinta Trail in July. It was 110 kilometres from Alice Springs west, and we walked for 8 days carrying our tent and our food. We hardly saw anyone, and the space and the colours and the skies were stunning. And yet, being alone in the desert was also hard. If something happened, you're vulnerable, you're small. The desert is vast. It actually made me more understanding of the Israelites. No wonder they grumbled and made a golden calf. They wanted some sense of control in the desert. But for all of us, when we're feeling small or out of control in a vast world, we need to remember that God is sovereignly with us and in control. He is never overwhelmed. He is good and just and merciful. He sent his son Jesus so that we could know him. And when we feel overwhelmed, we need to say, "Thank you, Lord, because you're in control, even in the desert." This is Everyday Stories with Naomi Reid.
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1: When I was a little kid, I was sure that God had an incredible plan for my life and that I would do amazing things. While that was true, I was always in too much of a hurry back then. If you look at how Jesus prepared his 12 disciples, you'll see that they went through three distinct phases before they were able to start their mission in the world. First, Jesus called them. Then he communed with them. In other words, he let them spend time with him while he shared his heart with them so they could learn from him. And then finally, he commissioned them for their purpose on earth. If you're a follower of Jesus, you will always go through those same phases. You'll be called, communed, and commissioned. And you can't hurry it along. I've discovered that they may actually take years or even decades. So remember, be patient with God and enjoy the journey.
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0: Lani was placed in foster care when she was two. She wondered if there was a God in all of this. Her first carers ridiculed the concept, saying, "How could there be a God after what you've been through?" 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She was in pain, wanted to find out who God is and why people believed in him. Eventually, she handed her life over to God, and at that moment, she literally felt the weight lift from her shoulders, and she has a father in heaven now who loves her unconditionally. A message from the Salvos.
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0: I'm Sean Bindley. Australia's fuel security is remaining stable despite a slight drop in petrol reserves. The nation currently holds 43 days of petrol, which is still 5 days clear of the levels seen during the recent Iran crisis. Diesel stockpiles have grown by 2 days over the past week, hitting a milestone 38-day high under current tracking frameworks. Energy Minister Chris Bowen has announced two further shipments are confirmed for Australian ports.
1: 50 million litres of diesel that will be delivered to Kwinana as a buffer for Western Australia in coming weeks and months, and 50 million litres more of jet fuel.
0: Meanwhile, the US Secretary of State says President Donald Trump has a plan ready if Iran refuses to reopen the Strait of Hormuz. Speaking in Sweden at a meeting of NATO foreign ministers, Marco Rubio says while there's been slight progress in peace talks with Iran, Washington has rejected any idea of a maritime tolling system on the strait.
2: And if it doesn't change, then the president's been clear he has other options. He prefers the negotiated option and having a good deal, but he himself has expressed, you know, concern that maybe that's not possible. But we're going to keep trying. I know our guys are still working on that very hard.
0: An investigation into Andrew Mountbatten Windsor has been expanded to include other potential crimes, including sex offences. While no connection has been made between the former claims of the late Virginia Giuffre, dating back 15 years ago, and the current investigation, her family members are praising the renewed push.
3: That is huge. It is more than what we're seeing here in this country. And it actually gives us hope.
0: Western Australia's shadow education minister says the state's government ignored the warning signs of a dwindling teacher workforce. The Cook government has reportedly spent $24 million on recruiting and retaining 252 teachers from overseas. Liam Staltari says it's a sign the governments are playing catch-up.
4: Programs like this have a role, but what this actually does is shed light on the extent of the teacher shortage in our schools, that the government has to resort to these measures because we are plugging gaps. We have deputy principals in classrooms. Our relief workforce is stretched thin.
0: South Australia police are hunting three masked attackers after a violent late-night home invasion at Otway left an elderly man with head injuries. Senior Constable Liam Bennett says emergency crews were called to a home just after 1 a.m. with reports the offenders allegedly forced their way into the home, assaulted one of the occupants and fled. Investigations are continuing. Victoria police have evicted 13 fans from last night's stream time at the G-Match. Two were arrested after alleged aggressive behaviour towards security. An 18-year-old was booted for disruptive behaviour and was arrested after he failed to give police his personal details. A 39-year-old woman was also amongst those kicked out of the ground. To Western Australia, where a 38-year-old man who was fatally mauled by a shark off Rottnest last Saturday is being remembered as a charismatic, loyal, funny and hard-working family man. Steve Mattaboni's family and friends have gathered on Sorrento Beach to pay tribute to him. Longtime friend Liam Thomas says Steve shouldn't simply be remembered for the way he died, but for the way he lived.
5: For us, Stephen was a much-loved husband, a father, a son, a brother and a part of a really tight-knit family. He was charismatic, loyal, funny, hard-working and had so many wonderful qualities that just made him so loved by so many.
0: This is Air News. In AFL today, at halftime at Docklands, it was the Gold Coast Suns 12-3-75, leading North Melbourne 6-1-37. Wallach Marrowa coach Andrew McWalter isn't ruling out putting attention into Collingwood's milestone man Scott Pendlebury when they clash at the MCG this afternoon. West Coast surprised the Giants last week by shutting down their star players, with multiple Eagles performing tagging roles. McWalter says Pendlebury and others are in the firing line.
6: We've got a really clear plan that our job is to go over there and win this game of football. So we'll do whatever it takes to win the game of football. He's been a good player this year, but they're also surrounded by Jets all around him.
0: The Eagles have made one change, with Bo Allen replacing the injured Jack Hutchinson. Meanwhile, Wallyabup coach Justin Longmuir says last night's victory over the Saints at home won't matter come finals time. The Dockers won their 10th straight game to make it a club record, despite being without Alex Pearce, Hayden Young and Caleb Sarong. Longmuir says finals are where the wins really count.
7: 10 in a row doesn't mean anything. What matters is how many games you win at the end of the season and how highly you qualify. And we haven't qualified for finals, so really doesn't mean a lot.
0: In rugby, Western Force coach Simon Cron says veteran Kirtley Beal is a great model for his peers. Beal is set to make his 186th Super Rugby appearance in today's clash with the Drua, moving him to outright third for all-time caps. Cron says his impact on the game has been huge.
8: I think KB is an enormous role model in the game. He's still driven. He's a thinker. He's a family man. He does a lot of stuff for us.
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0: So, do you like change? No? Well, you're not alone. The truth is, very few people do. Hi, I'm Bernie Diamond and welcome again to Fresh. Picture this. Moses is preparing to die. Joshua is about to take over the leadership of Israel. They stand on the threshold of the promised land with Moses giving his final instructions. They're facing powerful enemies, fortified cities, the uncertainty of a critical leadership transition. And in that moment, Moses entreats them not to be afraid, but to be strong and courageous. Well, yeah, that's easy for you to say, Moses. You're not the one crossing over the River Jordan. You're not the one having to fight battle after battle to take the promised land. And that's why Moses gives them the reason to be courageous. Deuteronomy chapter 31, verse 6. Be strong and be brave. Don't be afraid of those people because the Lord your God is with you. He will not fail you or leave you. Most of us don't like change. As much as we might hope for this to improve or that to resolve itself, whatever your this is and that's happened to be, when change comes along, even positive change, it's unsettling because we don't know how it'll turn out. And that's especially true when change comes at a time, as it did for Israel, when we're facing some serious challenges ahead. It's one thing to be told, be strong, be brave, don't be afraid. But that's not enough. What is enough, what's always more than enough, is the reason we have to be courageous. Because the Lord your God is with you. He will not fail you or leave you. That's his word, fresh for you today.
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1: Here's an amplified promise from the book of Ephesians, chapter 2, verses 4 to 5, to inspire and encourage you. 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He gave us the very life of Christ Himself, the same new life with which He quickened Him for. It is by His favour and mercy, which you did not deserve, that you are delivered from judgment and made partakers of Christ's salvation.
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Hi, this is Mark from Momentum Canberra Church. In 1 Samuel chapter 30, verse 26 and 31, "Now when David came to Ziklag, he sent some of the spoil to the elders of Judah, to his friends, saying, 'Here is a present for you from the spoil of the enemies of the Lord.' To those who were in Bethel, those who were in Ramoth and of the south, those who were in Jatir, and to all the places where David himself and his men were accustomed to rove." I've called this a shared victory. You know, David was very strategic in his gift giving. He revisited the cities and the communities where he and his fighting men frequented, and he gave presents to those people. He was building credibility and received a favorable outcome. You know, I don't believe David's motives were wrong or misdirected. He was wise. He understood human nature. But he also understood that he needed to have these leaders of these communities on side if he was ever going to fulfill the Lord's plan for his life. And David was a remarkable leader. And he often sought the face of God and looked for his direction. And he learned from his past mistakes and applied that wisdom for the future decisions he made. And he saw something of the bigger picture of God and God's hand on Israel and the nation and her destiny in God's eternal purposes. And this was a simple act of kindness, the giving of gifts. And such a simple and practical act of generosity. You know, people needed to know that they are thought of, no matter the size or the amount of the gift. It's the thought and the action of giving unconditionally that remains in the heart of the receiver. And people can discern mostly the spirit of which something is given. And these receivers, in David's context, were greatly encouraged, and they felt the support of a mighty warrior leader. And they trusted David, and they were quite willing to entrust their resources and loyalty in a season of war and uncertainty. And David shared the spoils of victory with these friends, even though they didn't do the fighting. And it showed them that they were included in the celebration of victory. The despair and the plunder of their camp at Ziklag was such a demoralizing kick in the guts after David and his men were rejected by the Philistine nobles. And it's one of the most amazing wartime stories of rebounding against all odds. David's leadership was threatened. He personally lost his wives and children, and the hundreds of his mighty men were weeping, distressed and demoralized, so grieved that they were planning to stone David. Yet David requested a priest's ephod to seek God, and he abandoned himself to trust wholeheartedly. He put on again the priestly robe. We need to put on again our priestly robes and be clothed with Christ. David refocused, heard from God, rallied his men, and rose to the occasion and recovered all that was lost and shared this victory with others. May we do the same. God bless you.

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Hey, it's Jamin, your 1 minute coach. The sixth mistake in trying to deal with insecurity is fighting the wrong battle. The process of dealing with insecurity really is the hero's journey. This means the central theme is the hero moving ever closer to the ultimate battle over the thing they are most afraid of. The key mistake here is to think this battle is won by forcing yourself to do what you don't want to do. To feel the fear and act anyway is a popular slogan for this very mistake. The wrong thinking is that part of you is afraid of not being good enough, and you just need to defeat that part through the strength of your will. This mistake turns to the old self-discipline strategy as the solution to every problem. The true battle is to fight against the insecurity itself, not to fight against the part of you which is insecure. There's a big difference. Insecurity is never overcome by fighting against yourself. That's the wrong battle. When you fight yourself, you only make the situation worse and further embed the belief that there is something deeply wrong with you. For more information, go to oneminutecoach.com.au.

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0: One of them is where I shake my head to get my hair out of my eyes. 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

0: You don't have to be famous to be loved by God. You don't have to act a certain way or look a certain way. Jesus loves you with his whole heart, just the way you are. In fact, he loves you so much that he gave up his own life at the cross to pay the price for your sins. Jesus did this for one reason, because he loves you and wants the best for you. Don't live life trying to please everyone else and miss out on the love of the one who loves you simply for who you are. So what are you waiting for? Reach out and receive Jesus today.
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1: One time my best mate got dressed up in his footy gear and we went to an event and he pretended to be a professional football player. 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They had no idea who he was, but they wanted his autograph because they thought he was famous.

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0: 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A is for arms. Can they lift both arms? S is for speech. Is their speech slurred? Do they understand you? T is for time. Call 000. Time is critical.
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0: like this.
1: Hey, Nate. How's life?
2: I don't know. It's all right.
1: I've been dealing with some things like every human being and really didn't sleep much last night. I'm sorry. That's fine. I just think I need a little me time. I just think I need a little free time. Little break from the shows and the bus rides. Yeah. Last year I had a breakdown. Thoughts telling me I'm lost, getting

The sales can rise, doesn't mean much though when your health declines. See, we've all got something that we trapped inside that we try to suffocate, you know, hoping it dies. Try to hold it underwater, but it always survives. And it comes up out of nowhere like an evil surprise. Then it hovers over you to tell you millions of lies. You don't relate to that? Must not be as crazy as I am. The point I'm making is the mind is a powerful place, and what you feed it can affect you in a powerful way. It's pretty cool, right? Yeah, but it's not always safe. Just hang with me, this'll only take a moment, okay? Just think about it for a second. If you look at your face every day when you get up and think you'll never be great, you'll never be great. Not because you're

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drank from the brook. Here's the thought. Elijah, the man of God, found himself in the middle of an intense drought. The judgment of God was on the nation of Israel because of rebellion and idolatry. The land was thirsty and the people were suffering, and God wanted their attention. Now, Elijah was not immune from the natural circumstances of this drought, but God had provided a place for him to be watered and fed. It was the brook called Cherith. Now, the word Cherith means to cut. It comes from a Hebrew word, kereth, a word that has a meaning to cut covenant. The place by the brook did not remove him from the consequences of the drought, but it did provide for him in the drought. There was refreshing water and miraculous food given to him. Now for us, as members of the human family, we find ourselves living under the judgment and the effects of a fallen humanity. But God has graciously provided a place for us. Our brook Cherith is all that we would ever need while living on the earth. The covenant brook that God has given us is the wonderful gift of His Son, Jesus Christ. Jesus establishes a new covenant and offers it to us, to you and to me. He said, "The wine is my blood shed for you, and the bread is my body broken." Now, there are implications of living in a fallen world because of the sinfulness of man, but this place of covenant we come to is Jesus. All he accomplished at Calvary's cross is filled with the provision and the goodness of grace. But this place of covenant we come to is Jesus. All that he accomplished at Calvary's cross is filled with the provision of goodness and grace. We need to understand God cut covenant with the human race by sending Jesus into the world. And although we still live in the world and we walk the earth, God pours out to us in Christ abundant grace. He has richly bestowed upon us every spiritual blessing, the gift of righteousness. He has abundantly pardoned us and cleansed us and made us new creations. Surely goodness and mercy will follow me all the days of my life, as David said in Psalm 23. His love toward me is great, and he has put his Spirit, the Spirit of his Son, into my heart, so now I can cry, Abba, Father, which means Papa, Daddy. Jesus is the ultimate covenant keeper, and God bids us come to the covenant brook called Cherith, and he will water and feed us there. God bless you.

Hi, this is Mark from Momentum Canberra. In 1 Kings chapter 17, verses 2 and 6, we read the story of Elijah. The word of the Lord came to Elijah saying, "Get away from here, turn eastward, and hide by the brook Cherith, which flows into the Jordan. And it will be there that you will drink from the brook, as I have commanded the ravens also to feed you there." So he went, and the ravens brought him bread and meat in the morning, and bread and meat in the evening, and he drank.

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You're tuned into Hi, I'm the K-Man. A whole bunch of positive hip-hop for your soul for the hour. So, yeah, keep it locked to

I heard from a little birdie that 40's the new 30s. What an absurdity. What's 30 when you're working with eternity? That's no cap from the QWERTY.

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0: alpha, yo, that's A-frame. 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
1: 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That was Johnny 316. I'm away in the UK. The UK man. Anyway, let's play some music from out here. Governor B with...

Nation, but according to the masses, if I'm courting the Alaskas for boarding, for massively touring, I should smash this recording and do something different.

0: cycle of the music that has raised me. And I don't get the credit, that's what the spirit do. And that's what I mean if I ever say I'm spiritual. Yeah, that's what the spirit do. That's what I mean if I ever say I'm spiritual.
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1: Yeah. Check one. Lord, I pray. That each day you would renew our minds and our faith as we put our whole trust in you. 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

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The next artist is Rap is a Martial Art, and here's his song, John Wick.

0: united army on the face of the earth. Never before anyone is pure, devoted, and fearless as this remnant is coming forth. They're going to come forth and do exploits, and they're going to shake hell, literally.
1: Yeah, Warriors for God, Vital One, and Third Kind on Definition Radio. Next up is the Christ-Centric Crew, which has been going since the 90s. And they've been doing some rejiggering of their songs. Here's what was originally an 8-minute song called Immigration Services. They've pulled it back to 4 minutes. Here's Christ-Centric with Immigration.

0: 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Here's Serene Poems with that wonderful voice and his song, Be You.
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1: I got real sick the other day. It was late at night, so I went to the after hours doctor. They always seem so dodgy, but they were the only doctors open. The doctor prescribed me with some medicine, and when I took it over the next few days, I only got sicker. Finally, I went to my normal doctor, and straight away he said, "What are you taking that medicine for? You're allergic to it." The first doctor thought they were helping me, but only ended up making me worse. Jesus is called the great physician. 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He wants to help you to live life to the fullest. He wants to help you fulfill your potential and live a satisfying life. So what are you waiting for? 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

0: $1 a day doesn't sound like much, but to Maria, it means the world. 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

Brian started drinking at the age of 14. He ended up in jail 3 times. He said drinking took him to hell. He was drinking toxic substances, living in a park, didn't shower much. He said he didn't know about responsibility, was a liar, a cheat. And so he got down on his knees and said, "Please God, don't ever let me go down that road again, and please take away my smoking too." At the time of doing this segment, Brian had been clean for 12 years. He found God and hopes whoever hears this can understand there is hope and a solution. A message from the Salvos.

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0: A man went to a barber shop to have his hair cut and his beard trimmed. As the barber began to work, they began to have a good conversation. They talked about so many things and various subjects. When they eventually touched on the subject of God, the barber said, "I don't believe that God exists." "Why do you say that?" asked the customer. "Well, you just have to go out in the streets to realise that God doesn't exist. Tell me, if God exists, why would there be so many sick people? Would there be abandoned children? If God existed, there'd be neither suffering nor pain. I can't imagine loving a God who would allow all these things." The customer thought for a moment, but didn't respond because he didn't want to start an argument. The barber finished his job and the customer left the shop. Just after he left the barber shop, he saw a man in the street with long, stringy, dirty hair and an untrimmed beard. He looked dirty and unkempt. The customer turned back and entered the barber shop again and said to the barber, "You know what? Barbers don't exist." "How can you say that?" asked the surprised barber. "I'm here and I'm a barber and I just worked on you." "No," the customer exclaimed. "Barbers don't exist because if they did, there'd be no people with dirty long hair and untrimmed beards like that man outside." "Ah, but barbers do exist. What happens is people do not come to me," exactly affirmed the customer. That's the point. God too does exist. What happens is people don't go to him. Jesus Christ said, "Come to me, all you who are weary and heavy laden, and I will give you rest." Every day, Jesus Christ is inviting you to come to him. And he's not offering you a haircut, he's offering you eternal life. Why don't you come to him today? I'm Matt Prater. For more, go to historymakers.tv.
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0: 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Fence the pool.
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0: I'm Laurie Lawrence. 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
6: Almighty God, you are the rock. All your works are perfect and all your ways are just. You are a faithful God who does no wrong. Yet we, your people, both church and nation, are covered with shame because of our unfaithfulness to you. We have sinned so seriously against you and against one another. Therefore, the foundations of our society crumble. Have mercy, Lord. 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

0: can we be working towards a more sustainable future?
1: I guess sometimes we now look around the world and we have to say, well, how did it get to be like that? What happened? What changed? And we have to be careful that we don't point the finger at anybody or compare ourselves to the neighbours, but ask those questions and then say, what can we do? I think if we really take to heart that we're actually God's creation ourselves and He wants to work with us, then we can make a huge difference in the way we manage the land that we've been granted. You know, we're only custodians for a short time, but we can make a difference.
0: I'm Tanya Nelson from Messages of Hope. 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

0: When the BBC produced the Walking with the Dinosaur series several years ago, they had to search the globe for appropriate filming locations. But whenever they discovered an otherwise suitable site, the ground was inevitably covered in grass. And back in the year 1999, that was an evolutionary impossibility. You see, until recently, most scientists thought that grasses first evolved around 55 million years ago, long after the supposed extinction of the dinosaurs. But since then, studies of fossilized dinosaur dung have shown that not only did dinosaurs and grass live at the same time, but dinosaurs actually ate it. We often hear dogmatic statements about what did or didn't happen millions of years ago. But it's important to realize that these statements involve lots of assumptions, are often based on fragmentary evidence, and can be totally overturned when new evidence comes to light.
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I'm alone, I often think of an old house on the hill, of a big yard hedged in roses where we ran and played at will. And when the nighttime brought us home, hushing our merry din, Mother would look around and ask, are all the children in? Well, it's been many a year now, and the old house on the hill no longer has my mother's care, and the yard is still, so still. But if I listen, I can hear it all, no matter how long it's been. I seem to hear my mother ask, are all the children in? And I wonder when the curtain falls on that last earthly day, when we say goodbye to all of this, to our pain and work and play, when we step across the river where Mother so long has been, will we hear her ask a final time, are all the children in?

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There is a reason we love television shows and movies that focus on a group of friends. I mean, you can hear the soundtrack right now, can't you? Regardless of the season of life you find yourself in, everyone needs other people to enjoy living. Each person within a group offers something different to the others, and this points to the reason why they're even there. Sure, unlike sitcoms and movies, this circle of friends can change as people travel through different times of life, but this does not diminish their value. There are wonderful examples of friendship and community within the Bible. From the bonds of David and Jonathan, the letters written by Paul, and the example of Jesus and his disciples, we can see the need for these individuals in this earthly existence. Why not take the time today to call up a few friends and get together? This is a gift given to us by God. Friends, you gotta love them. This is Russ Matthews with God in 60 Seconds. For more space to think and talk about God, go to thirdspace.org.au.

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1: Prayer really does work. Every day, any way, every moment. When we call on the name of Jesus and we pray, our life will never be the same again. 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
2: Hello, this is Hilary with Prayer Works. And we're still considering in this first month of January 2026, how should we walk? What are our values? What are our projects? What is it that God is asking us to do? And I've been suggesting that we learn to hear his voice, be filled with his word and his Holy Spirit and in his vibrant, energizing life. And we've looked at Isaiah 58. And today we're going to look at a couple of Psalms, which are Psalm 126 and Psalm 26. But first of all, I'd like to just highlight to us that how we actually cultivate this rich inner life and have this as our focus, this time with God in his word as his medicine for us, we can also really praise him, be thankful. And in the word of God, Psalm 149, so many places, we actually do our greatest spiritual warfare as we praise and lift up the goodness of God, which often is the last thing that we want to think about. In 2 Chronicles 20, we're told that the worshippers of Judah went out before in battle and they praised the Lord and they won that battle. God vindicated them. And what were they singing? The Lord is good and his love endures forever. We find in Philippians 4 that we're to be anxious for nothing but to rejoice, but with everything we're to bring to the Lord with prayers of supplication, with thanksgiving in our hearts, and that he will listen to us and that he will hear our supplications. And then he says, I want you to look upon those things that are good, that are worthy, that are upright, that are going to actually cause your spirit to become strong. And you know, this word pistos I was mentioning about the faith that comes from a loyal relationship, from a covenantal commitment to God, is so powerful, beloved. Faith isn't something we drum up and we say it and we claim it and we expect it and then we get cranky with God. It's actually this wonderful relationship Jesus has called us to walk in oneness with him and the Father. As he spoke in John 17, was his greatest desire that we would know his joy in that and that we would love one another in the way he has loved us. Then other people will come to see who he is and we can partake of his joy that's unspeakable and have thanksgiving in our hearts in a way that the enemy has not got no remedy for. He can't break in. That's a stronghold of righteousness. And, you know, we need to come to that place of being content in whatever situation we are. And sometimes everything's going really well. Other times it's all falling apart too quickly. And yet, for us to walk in this victory in Christ, we need to determine that we're not going to look at the realm of our surroundings or the world or our circumstances, our situation, or even dwell on our problems and get our identity defined by others' reactions to us, whether they're wonderful adulation or they're shaming and putting us down. We're going to say no. We're going to look to the kingdom that is above us, the kingdom of heaven that Jesus came to speak about. And he said we needed to repent of our worldly way of thinking. We needed to be those who would allow him, as we're told in Ephesians 2:6, to raise us up to be seated with him, with Christ, beside the Father in the heavenly realms, ruling and reigning with him, not only over nations. We can't really do that till we learn how to rule and reign over our own heart, mind and body and soul and spirit. and to come to understand the spiritual battle of these two kingdoms that are constantly in contention. There's this anti-God, anti-Christ, anti-Semitic kingdom that's raging in these days. And we do well to learn the ways of the Lord's wisdom. We need to choose which battles are the ones the Lord is saying, this is the one I want you to stand in. And to stand in his victory at the cross, the Lord Jesus's divine grace, where he spoke, Father, forgive them, they don't know what they do. And he died on your, my behalf, on behalf of all the nations of the earth and the peoples. He shed his precious blood as the Lamb of God. And that blood he then took after he died and he ascended into heaven. He poured his blood on the mercy seat, and it speaks a better word, we're told in Hebrews, than Abel. It speaks propitiation, the price for all the sin, all my sin, all the depravity in the world. It has been paid. But beloved, we need to come and take hold of what he's given us and to understand how to walk in his presence. Because when we walk in his presence, our heart doesn't need to be flip-flopping around and changing, because we're cultivating hearing his voice, taking on his word that he gives us today, having our eyes and ears of our hearts open to him and his words, spending that time with him, and so that our hearts can be ready. And beloved, one of the things that we need to really understand, that we don't know what the future holds, but we do know who holds the future. God is the God of creation. God is the God who knows the beginning from the end. In fact, he says one of his names is the Alpha and the Omega, the beginning and the end. This is how he presented himself to the churches in the book of Revelation. And maybe it's a great plan to look through what Jesus said in Revelation chapter 1, 2, and 3, powerful. And then we can go on to see him seated on the throne as the Lamb of God who can prevail. He's the Lamb that the devil cannot overcome, because he's already overcome the world. And he's calling us to rise up with him and be his overcomers by the blood of the Lamb, the word of our testimony, what he's done in our life, and loving not our life as much as unto death, which means if the Lord is asking us to give him glory in our death by being a martyr, that is a very big thing to contemplate. And when we look through the early church, the 11 apostles were all martyred. Paul was martyred. There are so many people who are being martyred for their faith across the earth today in the persecuted church. And yet there's so many awesome things that God is doing to bring in his harvest of souls and the moving of the Holy Spirit and revival in these very places. It's hard to conceive it, isn't it? That where the hardest, most agonizing things are happening, the most glorious moves of the Holy Spirit are going on in many, many Middle Eastern nations. I find it astounding. And we're sort of wanting to live our humanistic gospel, where it's just nice and comfortable and we don't have to suffer and it doesn't hurt. And yet the Lord is saying he needs to get us prepared for what is to come. And there are going to be difficulties, beloved. There have been in every generation. And, you know, we need to look at what Peter wrote just before he died. And he said, beloved, do not think it strange concerning the fiery trial which is to try you, as though some strange thing has happened to you. But rejoice to the extent that you partake of Christ's suffering, that when his glory is revealed, you may also be glad with exceeding joy. If you're reproached for the name of Christ, blessed are you, for the Spirit of glory and of God rests upon you. On their part, he is blasphemed, but on your part, he is glorified. Oh, beloved, this is a big challenge for me, a big challenge for every single one of us, particularly living in Western nations, where we're not used to having atrocities and terrorism and difficulties happening. But the reality is, how do we respond and react? Do we respond when deep trials come in a way that people see Jesus and think, wow, they're not responding out of hatred or resentment or offense or anger. They're actually rejoicing in God. And Satan thinks, this isn't what I bargained for. This is not a good plan. I think I'm going to leave that one alone. Praise the Lord. Because that is what we're told to do in 1 Thessalonians 5. We're not to return evil for evil. And when these difficult times come and the people of Thessalonica were in great persecution, the Apostle Paul wrote, rejoice always. Be thankful in every situation and pray unceasingly. Wow. You think, wow, why would we be told to do that? Because this is the way we can hold our faith and stay strong in the middle of trials and challenges. And then we actually come out refined in and through his holy fire. And you know, there's a very challenging scriptures about there's going to be a great falling away of the faith. There's going to be a time where people actually can no longer be bothered with God at all. And that's why it's very precious, this time of shakings and this time of the gospel of the Lord Jesus Christ going forth, because the Lord Jesus is wanting so many to come home to know him as sons and daughters of the Father. And that's why Jesus said, I am the way, the truth, and the life. There's no one who comes to the Father unless they come through me. There's no other God. There's no other religious system through which we can come home to our true Father and be born again and fully saved into the kingdom of God. And so we're told that, you know, we need to learn and understand God's ways. And in the midst of all these trials, that there's a way that the Lord is teaching us. And he says that God will send even strong delusions for many who have turned away from him and are walking in unrighteousness and are doing many, many evil things in this world. And he says that they should even believe the lie that they are putting forward, that they all may be condemned who did not believe in the truth, but had great pleasure in unrighteousness. Wow. How are we to be saved then? What are we going to do? And the word says, with the coming of the lawless one, it's according to the working of Satan with all power, signs, and even lying wonders. And we need to be careful in these days. Is this really from you, Lord Jesus, or is it not? And you know, with all this unrighteous deception among those who perish, why? Because they didn't receive the love of the truth that they may be saved. And they took great pleasure in unrighteousness. So I'm just commending you today as I'm speaking into my own heart. When trials and difficulties come, let's learn the ways of the Lord. Let's learn from the Word of God. Keep it so anchored in our hearts. We're standing on the rock. And let's look at what the psalmist wrote in Psalm 26 and Psalm 126, which are wonderful psalms for this year. They're psalms of great encouragement. This is David crying out to God to vindicate him, and wanting redemption and God's help. And David cried out in Psalm 26, vindicate me, O Yahweh, for I have walked in my integrity. I have also trusted in Yahweh, and I shall not slip. Examine me, Yahweh, and prove me. Try my mind and my heart. Beloved, this is such a good prayer for us. And we might think our way is wonderful. And God might say, well, you know, lots of it is really working. But how about we have a little tweak about this bit? I don't know whether he's doing that with you. He's certainly doing it with me. David also said in another psalm, search me and know my heart and my mind and my anxious thoughts, and lead me in your ways that are everlasting. You know, there are great wisdom words in the Psalms. And David goes on and says, for your loving kindness is before my eyes. Here he is, the worshipper who wrote all these psalms of praise and adoration to his God. And I have walked in your truth. I have not sat with idolatrous mortals, nor will I go in with the hypocrites. I have hated the assembly of evildoers and will not sit with the wicked. You know, maybe some of us have got to sort out some of our friendship groups and say, Lord, do you still want me to be part of this? I will wash my hands in innocence, so I will go about your altar, Yahweh, that I may proclaim with the voice of thanksgiving and tell of all your wondrous works. Yahweh, I have loved the habitation of your house and the place where your glory dwells. Do not gather my soul with sinners, nor my life with bloodthirsty men, in whose hands is a sinister scheme and whose right hand is full of bribes. But as for me, I will walk in my integrity. Redeem me and be merciful to me. My foot stands in an even place. In the congregations, I will bless Yahweh the Lord. It's like he's saying, my foot stands on the rock. I'm not going to allow myself to be shaken. And if I'm walking with people who lead me astray, I'm going to stop it. And Father, give us your wisdom. We don't want to be religious twits. We want to be those who are lovers of Jesus and loving people into the kingdom of God, but not getting distracted by them. In Psalm 126, this was about the joyful return of the Jewish people back to Zion after they'd been exiled in Babylon. And this is their song as they were, it's called one of the Song of Ascents as they were returning back to Jerusalem. When Yahweh brought back the captivity of Zion, we were like those who dream and loving people into the kingdom of God, but not getting distracted by them. In Psalm 126, this was about the joyful return of the Jewish people back to Zion after they'd been exiled in Babylon. And this is their song as they were, it's called one of the Song of Ascents as they were returning.

0: among the nations. Yahweh has done great things for them. You know, God loves to do great things for us, and then people can see this is certainly a work that the Lord has done. Many, many people say to me, Hillary, you can't do this, can you? And I say, absolutely not. And I'm so happy I can't, because God gets all the glory. So they said, Yahweh has done great things for us, and we are glad. Bring back our captivity, O Yahweh, as the streams in the south. Those who sow in tears shall reap in joy. He who continually goes forth weeping, bearing seed for sowing, shall doubtless come again with rejoicing, bringing his sheaves with him. This is such a wonderful psalm that speaks about the harvest. It speaks about our brokenness and our tears and our weeping and our travail, which is all part of the process of bringing breakthrough. And I've come to understand that, you know, sometimes we can plant seeds in others, even in our brokenness, and explain that our hearts are hurting deeply if evil has happened. But we know our God, and we're believing him for his harvest of goodness and fruitfulness in our life, and that we can be the sower and leave the rooting and the growing and the harvesting process to our God, even though he asks us to be part of it as we go out and share the gospel. But we might not see the full-blown disciple. We might have someone come into our workplace. We think, goodness gracious me. And we just sow some seeds at the beginning and the Lord might remove us. That's happened to me when I was nursing. And it was really disappointing. But the Lord just said, you just sowed the bit of the seed I asked you to. Another one will water and I will grow it. And that's what Paul wrote to the Corinthians. So there's many, many processes. And this ministry of tears, beloved, I have been graced with it. And I pray for many of you that don't resist it if that's what the Lord's asking of you. Because the Apostle Paul said he wept and travailed for Christ to be formed in those who he was discipling. It is a profound mystery. And sometimes the Lord ends up giving us his tears of joy, his tears of compassion. They might have started as tears of desperation, but you know what? If it's tears of travailing, the good news is we're giving birth to the kingdom of God. Lastly, beloved, if there are tears that are of repentance, we say, praise the Lord and thank you for godly sorrow. Because he says to the church of Laodicea in the book of Revelation chapter 3, the Lord rebukes those he loves. Be zealous and repent. And he says this because he doesn't want us to miss all the blessing and the call of upon our life that he's prepared in our book of life. He wants us to walk with him in it. And many of us have to go through this journey of godly sorrow and travail before we can fully enter into his kingdom mandate and calling. And I call you forth into yours. In the precious and holy name of Jesus, amen.
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2: Hello and welcome to Tapestry Radio One Way in Canberra, Australia's weekly program of Christian sacred music and song down the ages. I'm Bruce Bowman. Today we celebrate Pentecost, the giving of the Holy Spirit, and I can think of no better way to celebrate than by playing the songs of Henry Thacker Burley, an Afro-American composer, singer and arranger who lived from the late 19th through to the mid-20th centuries. All the songs today are either composed or arranged by him. Better known as Harry Burley, this man and others who followed in his steps took the plantation slaves' spiritual songs and made them accessible to the American public and its mainstream churches. These had tended previously to regard those songs as just plantation songs. This change was to influence musical genres like jazz and blues, gospel, hymnody, bluegrass, country and western, even rock and roll and hip-hop, right down to the present day.

Those three spiritual songs were Deep River, Dry Bones and Wade in the Water. All were arranged for piano and voice by Harry Burley and were sung by another Afro-American, baritone Oral Moses. Deep River, the title song of Oral Moses' CD, expresses the deep desire of these people to escape from slavery, to return to their homelands. While for Dry Bones, see Ezekiel 37, while Wade in the Water said to the escaping slave that by wading in streams they could confuse the tracking bloodhounds. God would help them. God's going to trouble the water. Some believe that the water and river allusions in many of these songs, as well as talking of using rivers to escape, also refer to the Israelites crossing the Red Sea ahead of Pharaoh and or their crossing of the River Jordan into the Promised Land. Harry Burley was born just after the end of the American Civil War in 1866, the grandson of a slave. The city was Erie in Pennsylvania. This accident of geography was to influence the young Burley because his Episcopal or Anglican church in Erie was one of the receiving endpoints of Harriet Tubman's so-called Underground Railroad, a series of routes where people assisted escaped slaves to get to Canada. As he matured, the people in the city saw musical promise in this young man and sponsored him to attend the New York Conservatory of Music. Harry did well there and became friends with its director, Antonin Dvořák. Harry was not taught formally by Antonin, but the two men exchanged ideas, and it was Dvořák who saw the underlying quality in these songs and insisted that young Harry work musically on bringing the spiritual songs of his people to a wider audience. As well, Harry became bass soloist at St. George's Episcopal Church in New York and remained in that position for over 50 years. He also acted as cantor for a large synagogue. Harry played several instruments and worked as a musical editor and vocal coach for a number of the professional singers of his time. His musical interests were spread widely, but his real musical love was the spiritual songs of his people.

"Here the lambs are crying" was about Jesus' command to Peter, and "Didn't my Lord deliver Daniel" comes from Daniel chapter 6. And this is a tapestry of Afro-American spiritual songs written or arranged by Harry Burley. We continue this program of songs by Harry with another Afro-American singer-soprano, Karen Parks. Karen will lead with the title song of her CD, Nobody Knows the Trouble I've Seen, a song of loneliness. Little David, Play on Your Harp is a song about the boy David who grew up to be king. My Lord, What a Morning, a song about the crucifixion, and then a song about Noah, Didn't It Rain?

0: Didn't it rain?
1: Karen Parks and the setting of the spiritual song about Noah, Didn't It Rain, brought this Pentecost tapestry of spiritual songs arranged by Afro-American Harry Burley to an end. Tapestry is produced by David Webb and me, Bruce Berman, for One Way FM in Canberra, Australia. 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

0: This is a Healing and Wholeness Snapshot with Peter and Jane from BMTC.
1: Psalm 42:5 says, "Why am I so discouraged? Why is my heart so sad? I'm deeply discouraged, but I will remember you."
2: Wow. David was such an honest person. He knew happy times but was not afraid to express it when he was sad, angry, or deeply depressed. Life has its discouraging times. Things don't always go as planned. I had a day yesterday when I'd planned a lot of things that had to be done by phone, and it was a day of wrong numbers, people unavailable, out of the office or sick. I was frustrated and discouraged at a waste of a whole day and then nothing done. We can get discouraged about little things like our day going wrong, or big issues like an unexpected and newly diagnosed health issue. Who doesn't get discouraged when the car breaks down or another home maintenance issue needs sorting? I've just had a whole week where the oven didn't work, the dishwasher shelf broke, and the TV broke down. But Peter, how did David respond to frustrations?
1: Yes, Psalm 42:11 says, "Why am I discouraged? Why is my heart so sad? I will put my hope in God. I will praise him again, my Saviour and my God."
2: See that? He had to turn his heart and his mind from worrying about the concern to deciding he would trust God. He says, "I will put my hope in God." In verse 8 he says, "The Lord pours his unfailing love on me." It's like he was talking himself around, I think, Peter, there. You need to decide today, whatever you're going through, to put your trust in God. He has promised us his help and his unfailing love. Make a decision now to welcome the Holy Spirit.
0: For more information on Victoria's ministry through Christ, go to vmtc.org.au.
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Some things are black and white. Thou shalt not murder. Obvious, right? Thou shalt not commit adultery. Obvious, yes. Although these days you have to wonder. Other things, well, not so obvious. And those not so obvious things cause a lot of conflict. Hi, I'm Bernie Diamond and welcome again to Fresh. Question, is euthanasia a compassionate choice to end suffering or a violation of the sanctity of life? Is artificial intelligence a wondrous innovation or does its unregulated development represent an existential threat to humanity? I'm sure you have views on those and many other so-called grey areas in our understanding of right and wrong. And to be sure, when evil is being perpetrated in the name of social advancement, it needs to be confronted. But as opinions become more and more polarised, as societies become more and more divided, as the rhetoric becomes more and more vitriolic, you have to ask yourself, what part am I playing in the erosion of civil debate and discourse? Why am I throwing stones at others?

others rather than looking in the mirror at myself. Romans chapter 14, verses 11 and 12. Yes, the scriptures say, "As surely as I live, says the Lord, everyone will bow before me. Everyone will say that I am God." So each of us will have to explain to God about the things we do. That's about present humility and future accountability. While we're out there busy judging others, the truth is that God alone is the judge, and one day we all will answer to Him. Humility and self-righteousness are mutually exclusive. So before you rip someone's head off in an argument, remember, each of us will have to explain to God about the things we do. That's His word fresh for you today. Friend, I am so passionate about seeing you live in the victory over your sin and circumstances that Jesus died and rose again to give you. So let me encourage you to subscribe to our YouTube channel at ChristianityWorks.tv. Hey, I'd love to share more of God's Word with you because the Word of God is alive and active. It is the power to transform your life. Amen. And you'll find our YouTube channel at ChristianityWorks.tv. May you be blessed as you receive His Word.

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3: Welcome to Music Retrospective, where each week I share with you some musical memories from Christian artists. I'm David Webb, and this week I'm featuring the worship group The Fisher Folk, with certainly a style a bit different from the modern pop and contemporary style Christian music. But first, let's go to the 2004 album Acoustic Gospel from Carter and Carter from Victoria, Australia, and Turn Your Radio On, which will be followed by Carl Smith, who had recordings from the 1950s to 1970, and he will sing I Found My Jesus, and He Wasn't Even Lost.

This is Music Retrospective from Canberra's Christian Community Radio, One Way. The Reverend Graham Polkenham, who died in 1993 as a result of a heart attack after a gunman fired shots in a shopping centre, was the rector at the Church of the Redeemer in Houston, Texas, from 1963 to 1975, and is credited in building up that church. Reverend Polkenham, as well as writing several books together with his wife Betty and him, started the Community of Celebration. The Fisher Folk is part of that community, though they started singing in a coffee house in 1969 in Houston, Texas. In 1972, the church community moved to the UK, going back to the USA in 1983. They released several albums in between 1975 and 1983. In 1978, they released Worship with the Fisher Folk on the Celebration label, and in 1979 self-released it. It was recorded at the Cathedral of the Isles in Scotland. The musicians on this album are Pretty Polkenham on piano, Mimi Farrer playing guitar, along with Mikael Kennedy and Rick Roberts. Bass guitar is played by Richard Gullen. Max Dreyer also plays cello, and also the tambourine was played by Leslie Roberts. From this final LP, Worship with the Fisher Folk, Jesus Christ is Alive Today. The author of that song is unknown, but it's arranged here by Betty Polkenham. The next song is The Joy of the World, written by Alien Vale, who was also connected with the community, and arranged by Betty Polkenham. As with the third song in this bracket, another anonymous composition, Jesus Took My Burdens. Worship with the Fisher Folk is an unusual LP in that most of the tracks run into each other without a break. The copy that I've been loaned also reminded me of the perils of vinyl LP records, in that the needle got stuck in the groove a couple of times, so I had to carefully clean the record, then all was fine. The groove a couple of times. Fisher Folk with Jesus Christ is Alive Today, then The Joy of the World.

The album I'm featuring today, Worship with the Fisherfolk, has 24 tracks, though surprisingly the cover doesn't list one of the tracks. And here we are with I've Decided to Follow Jesus, arranged again by Betty Polkenham, the Fisherfolk.

In 1999, Don Francisco released the album Balladeer's Howls. In Music Retrospective, I'm going to play from that album Jesus is Lord of All I Feel. Then Jim Reeves and Darth

One of my favourite worship songs is Here I Am to Worship. And I think one of the best performances of this song is by Randy Travis.

This is Music Retrospective, the programme that plays recordings from 10 years or ago from Christian artists, usually pop and contemporary music, but this one is slightly different with a sort of worship feel and a country gospel and so on. And I'm a particular fan of bluegrass. So I'll finish with Steve Ivey and Jesse Lee Campbell and Peace Like a River.

0: I'm David Webb, and I trust you've enjoyed this slightly different music retrospective. Bit of gospel, bit of country, bit of worship. Something a little bit different, but music from past decades. Some of it was relatively recent, and some of it was a bit further ago, and probably shows a difference in music taste back then. And I invite you to join me next week as once again we hear some more recordings from Christian artists across the decades in Music Retrospective from Canberra's only Christian community radio. One way.
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0: And a very good morning to you. My name is Sue Mitchell, and ahead we have a message from a pastor. And this morning, the message is from Reverend David McLennan from St. John's Reed. The message is entitled, Temptation. He talks about leading into temptation doesn't satisfy us. Our desires can mislead us, and a good thing can become destructive. A lot of his message is coming from Genesis 2:1. Talks about perseverance, lies, and all the negative stuff is basically torment from Satan. And definitely, temptation does not satisfy us at all. Enjoy the message.
1: Well, good morning, everybody. Today is the first Sunday in the season of Lent, and the readings that we've got and the season of the year that we're in, it all leads us inevitably to talk about the topic of temptation. We're only a few days into Lent, but I suspect that many of us are already noticing how those Lenten disciplines and resolutions that we made just a few short days ago now seem a bit unrealistic, a bit over the top, a bit unsustainable maybe. When we make resolutions, we often do so with a fairly clear head, and following through with them doesn't seem, from that vantage point, terribly hard. But this thing called temptation gets to work, and it makes all of the alternatives to whatever we've chosen seem far more interesting and attractive and sensible and often inevitable. I mean, I can talk to you endlessly about, but I could talk to you specifically about, say, the importance of always speaking with kindness. But maybe in that very conversation, something might happen, you might say something, whatever it is, my blood pressure rises a bit and I start to engage in my own little displays of polemics or overstatement or rudeness. Temptation is so sneaky and it's so persuasive. It slithers in underneath our best defences, often underneath our consciousness, and it leads us to places that at our best we would never have wanted to go. But the problem with temptation, one of the problems with it, it's a pretty abstract concept, or we can make it quite abstract if we want to. And that's why I think Genesis chapter 3 doesn't talk about temptation. Instead, the always earthy and practical Hebrew scriptures talk about food. They don't try to chronicle the long history of our descent from God. They instead tell the simple story of a husband and a wife who eat the wrong food. Temptation is a concept, but food is a very tangible, very edible reality. You can touch it, you can smell it, you can, of course, taste it. What is food for? Some would say, well, it's very simple, food is fuel. It's what gives us the nutrients that we need to sort of keep the motor running. But only a moment's reflection tells us that that is completely inadequate to describe the importance of food. We don't eat Black Forest cake for the nutrients. We eat it because it tastes amazing. It's not just about the taste, though. Food has incredible social power and significance. Think of your associations with the two words Christmas dinner. They might be very happy ones, they might actually be very sad ones, but I bet it's more than just about the chemical makeup of whatever goes into your body. Think of the power of a ministry like St. John's Care's community lunches. It means a lot more to those people than simply the food that they consume. There's a whole social network that is born in contexts like that. Think of the fact that some people have this compulsive need to take a photograph of all the food they're about to eat so they can share that photograph with all of the people on the internet. They're not doing that for the nutrients. So food has incredible social significance. It also has, of course, deep spiritual significance. It is the centerpiece of many religious rituals. For Christians, of course, today we will share in the Eucharist, very much centered on food. And it is surprising when you think about it how interested in food the Bible seems to be. Think of all of those food laws in Leviticus. Think of how food, what could be eaten and who it could be eaten with, was such a flashpoint of controversy in Jesus' ministry. Well, think of how food becomes an early point of tension in the early church, as St. Paul's first letter to the Corinthians makes very plain. And of course, food has this sinister dark side to it. There is something going on with food that is clearly much more complicated than just the search for nutrients. Food and our relationship with food often reflects the deeper problems in our lives. We can overeat to a self-destructive extent, especially when we are anxious or when we are depressed or when we are afraid. We can undereat for many of those same reasons. We find it very hard, actually, to keep food and our relationship with food as it should be. They say that you are what you eat. And so between the ages of 18 and 25, I was essentially a cream-filled lamington. But the saying is, I think, also true in a more profound sense, that our approach to food can be a shorthand for our approach to life and who we are becoming. How we deal with literal hunger pains can tell us a lot about the sort of people that we are turning into, the destinations that we are choosing for ourselves. And maybe that ancient practice of fasting from food, is getting at something actually very important and foundational. Isn't it interesting that food is the subject of the first temptation that is put before Jesus by the devil? Turn these stones into bread. And isn't it interesting that food is also bound up in that original primeval catastrophe, the fall? The Lord says to Adam and Eve, "You may freely eat of every tree of the garden, but of the tree of the knowledge of good and evil you shall not eat, for in the day you eat of it, you shall die." Now notice, this is not a context of great restriction. This is a context of overwhelming abundance. You can eat of every single tree you like. There is literally just one that I want you to stay away from. This is not hard. But then the serpent slithers up alongside them and, armed with a beguiling misquote, says, "Did God say you shall not eat from any tree in the garden?" Well, actually, he didn't say that. Pay attention, snake. And then, after softening them up a bit, the direct lie, "You will not die. For God knows that when you eat of it, your eyes will be opened and you'll be like God, knowing good and evil." It turns out that the foundation lie of the modern age is a lot older than we thought. You will not die. Eat whatever you like. Express yourself as fully as you want. Take whatever you wish. Claim whatever looks good. Nobody has the right to define for you what your limits are. And not only will you not die, you will find an abundance of life if you choose this path. Your eyes will be open. You will be like God. You will understand good and evil. No limits. And up until this point, it seems that this is a line of thought that has never occurred to Eve. That's what temptation does. It surrounds a good thing, a perfectly good thing. It surrounds it with lies, persuasive lies. Lies about how we should approach that good thing. And then we become, in a destructive way, curious. And temptation is effective not because its object is bad, but it's effective because its object is really good. Eve, rightly I think, saw that the tree was good for food and that it was a delight to the eyes and that the tree was to be desired to make one wise. And that was, it was all good because the devil can only ever work with good things because those are the only things that God has made and the devil can't make anything of his own. Food, beauty, sex, rest, all that God has made is good. But a good thing, when it's surrounded by a swarm of lies, can produce in us a destructive thing. We want to greedily snatch that gift in a way that is at odds with our relationship to and with the purpose of the giver. It is not sinful to be tempted, but it is disorienting. Rowan Williams calls temptation a disturbance of the mind. I think that's a good definition. Our minds can be quite calm and at peace, like a still pond, and somebody just lobs a rock into the middle of the pond and everything gets disturbed. It stirs up everything underneath. It stirs up all of these desires and it intensifies them and then it misdirects them. You can be entirely content and at peace and in need of nothing at all, and then you smell the Bunnings barbecue and you know that if you don't eat something right now, you will die. It's not that our desires are wrong, but they're really not that smart. They're easily misled. They're usually completely unable to see the bigger picture. They're not interested in the bigger picture. And so putting desire, or in this case a better word would be passion or appetite, putting it in charge is like being led by a guide dog which is itself blind. Imagine consenting to being led by a blind. Right now you will die. It's not that our desires are wrong, but they're really not that smart. They're easily misled. They're usually completely unable to see the bigger picture. They're not interested in the bigger picture. And so putting desire, or in this case a better word would be passion or appetite,

and curiosity. It can smell, it can run, it can chase after rabbits, but it cannot see where it's going. It's not a bad dog. It might be a very good dog, potentially. But if you put that dog in charge, you are not a good dog owner. And temptation is like an energetic, highly distractible, and not terribly bright puppy, which cannot see. It can obsessively follow a scent, but it cannot take in the bigger picture. It can't see the bigger picture. And even if it could see the bigger picture, it would resist seeing the bigger picture. It doesn't like the bigger picture. It doesn't want to hear from the bigger picture. It doesn't like wisdom. It doesn't deal with reason. It doesn't face inconvenient questions. And it doesn't listen to the voice of its master when it's following a scent. And when it's put in charge, when we refuse to impose our legitimate authority on it, everything goes wrong. And most disappointingly, in terms of how we experience it, giving in to temptation, letting it have its lead, never actually satisfies us like it promised that it would. It leaves us perpetually hungry because, in a sense, desires in God can ultimately be satisfied. But cravings, passions, desires that are separated from their good context and purpose will always leave us empty and hungry. And as for that mystery of good and evil that was in the forbidden food, well, that is a mystery we can't easily solve intellectually, but it's one we can certainly experience personally. It's a mystery we didn't ever have to delve into, but that mystery casts its cold and ugly shadow on us, and then with a shiver we realise that we have been had. That all of our godlike ambitions were foolish, wrong-headed, and now we see that we are naked and ashamed and exposed to the full view of a God we are now inclined to hide from and fear. A greedy humanity is a shamed and a scared humanity, always grasping, always craving, never satisfied, never at peace. There's just one exception. Jesus never seems hungry. You might say, well, come on, of course he got hungry. And doesn't the text in Matthew's gospel say that he was famished? Well, yes, of course Jesus experienced hunger. Of course he did, just as he experienced all of the passions and the temptations that the rest of us are subject to. But he didn't act like a hungry person. He didn't respond to them the way we do. He was never ruled by his hunger. He never conducts himself like a hungry person. He doesn't have that lean and hungry look. Unlike us, with all of our cravings and all of our appetites and our greed, Jesus experiences hunger, but is never really hungry in the sense of letting hunger turn into craving and craving bypass reason and lead him to sin. He never seems hungry for praise or acclaim or acceptance. He never seems hungry for power. He never seems hungry to win. He never lets his appetites decide what he's going to do next. He exercises over those appetites the authority that we have all been given, but we seldom use. There's that very illuminating moment when in John's gospel, the disciples duck into town to pick up some food. And when they come back to him, he says to them, I have food that you know nothing about. Now, of course, he's got the physical hunger pains, but there is in this person a deeper and highly attractive level of contentment and calm and peace. And I think at some level we all want that. And so when the tempter tries his well-tested old food trick on Jesus and says, if you are the Son of God, command these stones to become loaves of bread, he calmly responds with the words that he trusts, the words of the scriptures. One does not live by bread alone, but by every word that comes from the mouth of God. He doesn't waste time sparring with the tempter over the goodness of the bread. In a sense, he accepts that as a given. His desires want good things. Food is good because life is good. It's just that Jesus knows the truth about where those desires will find fulfillment and where they will find shipwreck. He doesn't let these desires distract him from the truth of the bigger picture. He wants to eat, of course, but even more than that, he loves remaining in harmonious

0: joyful fellowship with his Father. He knows that if our appetites are not going to be a vehicle for communion with God, they will become a point of rupture and disorder. One does not live by bread alone, but by every word that comes from the mouth of God. This is not the only time that food and the word of God will be linked together. The prophets sometimes speak about eating or describe eating a scroll of words, words that then become for them the content of their preaching. Food and word are joined. When we share in the bread and the cup, we proclaim Christ's death, says St. Paul. The Eucharist is an edible word of proclamation, if you like. And Jesus is both the bread of life and the Logos, the word of God. Bread speaks of both our communion with God and God's address to us, his speech to us. And it's in that communion, it's in that word, that true life is found. The good news I want us to notice today is simply that this life is on offer to all people. Whoever you are, this is an offer that's extended to you. We had that reading earlier. It's a rather complicated and compact reading from the book of Romans. It's a bit hard to understand, but the point is very simple. St. Paul is saying that there are two, and there are only two, representative human figures. There is Adam, and Adam is associated with the path that through food fell into sin and death. And there is Jesus, the Christ, the one who through his resistance to temptation, through his knowledge about what food really meant, becomes associated with obedience and grace and the free gift of life and abundance and justification. Jesus' rejection of temptation is much more than a singular moment of victory for one person. It is a cosmic triumph. It's very big news. Here is a sign that the devil's power can be resisted and that the devil's plans have been overthrown. There is now a new human representative. There is now a new way of living, a new way of being human. And those who leave the family of Adam and are joined to him, those who place themselves in his love and under his care, those who trustingly feed their souls on his word, and those who commune with his body and his blood, which were given for us, those who enter his death and those who begin his new life will in him receive all that their cravings were in their own clumsy and partial way really looking for without realizing it. They will receive life. Amen.
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0: Our series is Living the Call Together. That's been our focus as we've looked into the early church through the book of Acts. And if you missed one of those messages, we'd invite you to jump on the church's webpage and you'll find those messages there to download. I want to read you a story from a book called 70 Years of Miracles by Dr. Richard Harvey. A fascinating little book, as in his 70th year he wrote stories about how he had lived and how his family had lived all those years as a ministry family. Dr. Harvey himself became a pastor and his father was a pastor as well with the CMA. He wrote this little story about the billy cart. As a child, I often felt my father was unreasonable. I was very sick, but he seemed determined to teach me to have faith in God for myself. I remember saying one day, "Dad, why do I have to be so sick so much?" "So you can learn to trust God," he answered. "It isn't a matter of my learning, but God wants you to see that believing in Him will bring you results." One day, I went to him with a very special request. I wanted a billy cart. And we lived on a hill which was over a kilometre long. And we always thought of the thrill of riding down a long hill, and it was worth the weary walk back up again. But I didn't have a billy cart like the other boys. And I pleaded, "Dad, why can't I have a wagon? Why can't I have a billy cart like the rest of the boys?" "How do you think I would get you one?" his father said. "Well," I replied, "I suppose you should pray for it." "That's right, Richard," he said. "God will hear your prayer as well as mine, so get to it. Go and pray for your billy cart." So off to the bedroom I went and knelt beside my bed and asked God earnestly for a billy cart. I was careful to describe exactly the kind I wanted, and you can be sure it was going to be better and faster than any other on the hill. In the congregation of which my father was pastor at the time, there was a man who owned a general store, and apparently he had more money than anybody else in the church. He also gave more money to the church than anyone else, and since my father lived on the congregation's offerings, this man's giving was very important. But somehow my father had offended this man, and he'd quit giving. And by withholding his money, he hoped to starve the preacher out, as they put it in those days. My father, however, knew how to trust God. God was his employer, and to God he always looked for support. And the wonder to me as a boy was that God always raised up and sent in other resources when such occasions occurred. In fact, I remember when I was young, my family always lived better when someone was trying to starve us out. God would lay a need upon someone else's heart. It was a sublime lesson to me to see how my father would commit such things to his heavenly father. At the age of 6, however, I didn't understand all these things. I knew I wanted a billy cart. And I also knew that the owner of the general store seemed surprised that my father always paid cash on Monday mornings. One Monday morning, just as my quarantine period for chickenpox was ending, and for that reason I'd been at home, my father said, "Would you like to go to the store?" I was delighted to get out of the house, he said. At the store, the proprietor was waiting for my father, and my father read him our new grocery list. The storekeeper turned to me, pointed his finger at me, and in a rough voice, which was really frightening, he said, "Do you want a billy cart?" "Yes," I stammered. "Go to the back of the store and get any billy cart you want," he demanded. "You can be sure I got the one I prayed for." Later on, I learned that the man had not really wanted to give me a billy cart, but during many sleepless nights, God had kept him awake, telling him to give the preacher's son a billy cart next time he came in. "And you can be sure that was fine by me," he says. We love to tell stories, don't we? We like to hear stories. We like to hear genuine stories and testimonies of people's lives. Last time we were looking at how the Apostle Paul had made the decision to go to Jerusalem, showing he was able to display great courage under fire. And the Spirit of God was calling him to go to the city of Jerusalem, even though it meant certain imprisonment and possibly beatings and possibly even his life. So our study today, we're looking at Acts 21, 22 and 23, because these chapters tell us about Paul's experience in Jerusalem. And our text is the words of God to his prophet, to his evangelist, after he had been rejected and beaten. The Lord said to him, "Take courage, for as you have solemnly witnessed to my cause in Jerusalem, you must now also witness in Rome." The title of the message today is "Every City Needs a Storyteller." A pastor of a large church realized he could not get to know everybody's name. But each Sunday, as he greeted the congregation, he would attempt to learn one extra name and get to know at least one extra person in the congregation. One day he was talking with a young lady named Chloe, and as he shook her hand, he said to her, "Chloe, what is it that you do through the week?" And she replied, "Well, Pastor, I'm a follower of Jesus, cleverly disguised as a barista." That's a coffee barista, not a barista with a wig, you know. Chloe's answer, though, clearly shows us something, that she knew her identity. She knew she was an ambassador for Christ. She knew God had placed her in that coffee shop to be a living testimony to the story of God, to be a storyteller for God of the good news of who Jesus is and what Jesus had done for her. It has been said that the world's destiny is determined less by the battles that are won and lost than by the stories it loves and believes in. And the Bible affirms that. We all like to hear stories. And many of us like to tell stories. But we all have a hunger for a story to live by. A story that makes sense of all the other stories. And acknowledge it or not, the story we choose to believe determines our destiny. If it's a lie, it will lead us to eternal disappointment. If it is true, it will lead us to God. And given that stories shape destinies more than battles, we should not be surprised that many of the greatest battles in human history have been generated by conflicting stories, by false information. And that is certainly true in this saga of Paul going to Jerusalem. As Paul made his way to Jerusalem, he was convinced of two important things. Firstly, the scripture is God's story that makes sense of life. But the world can't believe that until they hear it. And secondly, that God had called him to be among the first to proclaim that story, especially to the Gentile world. But Acts 21-23 reminds us that telling God's story isn't always going to be easy. Paul knew from his previous experiences that people didn't abandon their false stories, stories that they had invested in for years. We don't abandon false stories without a fight. And that's why Acts 21, 22, and 23 read like an episode of a TV drama or a political soap opera. In those chapters, you read about accusations, false accusations, threats, beatings, attempted murder, secret assassination plots, and political and religious corruption. Aristotle noted, when the storytelling goes bad in culture, the result is decadence. In our time, in Western societies, we see the decadence of bad storytelling, decadence being the process of decline or decay in a society, especially in its morals. Bad storytelling always produces decadence, even in highly religious cultures. Even in a culture that has great exposure to God's word and to God's truth, the people of Jerusalem illustrate that reality. Paul's experience in Jerusalem reminds us that God's story has often been revised by evil disguised as religion. And that is exactly what was happening here in Israel. The religious leaders of Israel had influenced an all too accepting and willing population. They had influenced them to distort the promises of Abraham, Isaac, and Jacob and their descendants. It's very easy to blame the problems of society on the leaders of society. They do shoulder much of the blame. But we also know from Scripture the leaders generally stay in their positions by giving the populace exactly what they want. So in Israel, it wasn't just the religious leaders who stood guilty before God, it was the population as well. You see, God had raised up the Hebrew people. He had equipped them for one specific task, to be his storytellers in the world. But over time, they gradually edited the story of the prophets, edited the story of the law, and edited it to serve their own national and economic interests. They reduced the story of God. They reduced the story of God. They reduced God to their national and tribal deity rather than the Creator who loves all people everywhere, and they were to testify to him. They reduced their calling to be storytellers to a calling of self-interest and isolation from the rest of the world. They reduced God's story of grace and restoration to a validation of their own pride and prejudice. And soon the original story of God, passed down to them by the prophets, started to sound ridiculous, sound unacceptable, sound preposterous any time they heard the original story. So when Paul comes along and he speaks to them about God's mission to the Gentile world, something as Jewish as Abraham himself, they attempted to murder him. And the people who had been entrusted with God's story had revised and edited God's story, and the result of that was they could no longer tolerate the full truth of God's story, even when they were being given one more chance to get back on story. And there's a lesson there for all of us today. When we revise God's story to protect our investments in worldly thinking or in worldly stories, we will lose discernment. We lose the ability to discern between truth and error. We begin to believe in our own revisions, our own edits, and even our own lies. Sadly, Paul's adversaries are still with us today. They live on in their spiritual descendants. And their spiritual descendants are sometimes found in churches. And there they learn to reduce the story of God rather than to report and to declare the story of God. You see, there is a difference between what can be known as high religion and folk religion. High religion can be defined as what we believe about the big questions of life. Does God exist? Can God be known? What is God like? Who is God? What is the will of God? Why am I here? Who are we? What is life all about? High religion answers those big questions. Folk religion can be defined as not what people believe about the big questions, but what people actually do through the week to make their way through the challenges of life. Our folk religion is revealed in our daily speech, in our daily habits, in our finances, in our emotions, in our sexuality, in our work, and in our relationships. So Paul came to the city of Jerusalem, and he found that the city inhabitants had in the most part embraced God's story in high religion. They declared that God was creator, the earth is the Lord, and the scriptures are the word of God, and that God was holy, and he called upon his people to be holy. They practiced God's story in their high religion. But then in their daily walk, they defaulted to the world's story. They did not live like people who believed the high story. They were generally just like their pagan neighbors, looking to protect their own self-interests and their own investments. And as a result of that, as a people, they became double-minded. And the scripture tells us that a double-minded person is unstable in every area of life. When you attempt to walk in double-mindedness, it affects every area, every arena of your life's experience. And as a culture, they were spiritually sick. And if we were to follow them by reducing the story of God or even dividing the story of God, embracing part of it that we like and ignoring bits of it that we feel uncomfortable with, we too will find ourselves infected with Israel's STDs, their spiritually transmitted diseases. You see, despite all of this stubborn unbelief, God sent Paul to Jerusalem one more time. And even though it was going to mean intense persecution for him as God's servant, even though it was going to mean attempts on his life and beatings at the hands of an angry mob, Paul went in obedience to God to tell the story.
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0: You see, when you read God's story in the Bible, you quickly discover it's not a series of rosy pictures. The Bible is very, very real about life, because everybody knows that life isn't a series of rosy pictures. Life isn't a series of rosy pictures with wonderful endings all the time. Life can, in fact, be very difficult. And God's story describes the difficulties of life and how God, in the midst of those difficulties, he works tirelessly to overcome all the evil and all the negatives, and how God works tirelessly at great cost to himself and at great cost to his servants to call us all back to himself. And if you are a follower of Jesus Christ today, you are called to join God in the costly and difficult task of telling his story. And we are to tell that story to a broken world, to a world that doesn't want to hear it, and to a world that would do everything it can to silence it. Paul knew his calling was a difficult one, but he responded to God's call in obedience, and he soon found himself before a hostile audience, before a hostile crowd. And as he spoke, he didn't argue with them fine points of philosophy or theology or doctrine. Instead, as Natasha read, instead, as he spoke to that mob that wanted to kill him, Paul told God's story, and he did so by telling his own story. You see, Paul was once like the people that were calling for his death. He had at one time stood with them, calling for the death of the followers of Jesus. He had done everything in his power to have the followers of Jesus arrested, imprisoned, and martyred. He at one time had found the story of God preposterous, and it made him furious. Last year on a web page, some atheists, in response to a Bible distribution that was being noted in a city around Easter time, they responded on the blog, and each one spoke with anger, with vitriol, with fury, and with blasphemous language. Such is the response to the gospel that's heard by unbelieving ears. Paul had once been like that. He had initially sought to silence God's story about Jesus. And perhaps the irony was not lost on Paul, as he now stood before this hostile crowd, and God miraculously silenced that crowd so that Paul could now tell the story of Jesus. And in his speech, telling his own story of unbelief and anger, and then coming to a place of understanding and freedom, his speech reminds us that when we share God's story, everything is more compelling when you talk like a human being, when you talk like yourself, when you are telling God's story. You see, Paul had the opportunity to tell God's story, but he told his own story along the way. That's your opportunity as well. You see, we may get intimidated when we feel that we are unable to argue philosophy and theology. But the reality is that our personal stories, our faith in Jesus, and how God courted us, how God drew us, how God persuaded us, and how we had to get over our own doubts and fears and anger, our personal stories are often the most powerful and the most persuasive tools of witness that we can share. One of the most powerful witnesses in the New Testament came through the lips of an unknown man, an unnamed man, someone who was not a celebrity to anybody, who was in fact healed by Jesus. And following his healing from blindness, the religious leadership and the religious scholars quizzed him about matters of doctrine, about the identity of Christ, and he couldn't answer all those questions. And finally, in exasperation, but also in celebration, he said to the scholars, "Look, I can't answer all your questions, but this one thing I know. I was blind, but now I see." And there's no arguing against that. And when you are spiritually blind and now you spiritually see, you have. The religious leadership and the religious scholars quizzed him about matters of doctrine, about the identity of Christ, and he couldn't answer all those questions. And finally, in exasperation, but also in celebration, he said to the scholars, "Look, I can't answer all your questions, but this one thing I know. I was blind."

And as Paul spoke to that mob, he essentially said the same thing. I was once spiritually blind. Later I became actually blind after the encounter with the resurrected Christ. But now, he says, I see. Paul shared God's story. But when we share God's story, the result won't always be faith. In Paul's case, as he shared the story numerous times, many times it resulted in faith for many. But not on this occasion. Whenever he got to the part about witnessing to the Gentiles, calling them back to God's story, the crowd sought to kill him again. You see, Paul's story reminds us today that life as one of God's storytellers won't always be easy. Malcolm Fraser got it partially correct. The reality is, life isn't going to be easy anyway. Life isn't going to be easy for anyone. To live is to live with conflict and difficulty. To live is to deal with hardship. But we can make a choice at some of the difficulties and some of the hardships we are going to end up facing. If we embrace the stories of the world, the stories of unbelief, the lies that come from Satan himself, we are embracing the spiritual heroine of hell, the intoxicating heroine of hell in false stories. And we would be living our lives out in conflict with the living God, always going against the grain of the universe as God created it, and always picking up the inevitable splinters along the way. But if we invest our lives in fighting for God rather than fighting against God, we invest our lives in fighting against the false stories of the world, stories made up by a sick culture. Then we can rest in the knowledge that our conflicts are the result of our faithfulness to God. Then we can rest in the knowledge that while not all will receive the story, some will. And we can rest in the knowledge that as we tell God's story, we are telling the most powerful story the human heart can ever hear, the story that has the power to liberate and to change eternal destinies. Because God's story, the gospel, found in the Word of God, the Bible, is truth that every human being needs to hear. So as we tell God's story, we can rest in the knowledge that we have brothers and sisters also who are telling God's story along with us. And as we tell God's story, we can also know that God himself is with us, witnessing alongside. God affirmed that to Paul. After he had been beaten, after he had been rejected, God said to him, "Take courage, Paul, I'm with you. We are now going to leave this hard place. We're going to go to another hard place. And just as I was with you in this hard place, I'm going to be with you in the other hard place, and I will accomplish my purposes through you, my servants." God says that to us too. When we tell God's story, when we allow God to lead us to a city, to our Jerusalem, as it were, we may sail away from that city feeling beaten or rejected, mocked and even hated. But when we finally arrive in the heavenly Jerusalem, when we finally get home, we will be greeted by God and we will hear him say, "Well done, good and faithful servant. You did as I asked. You were witnesses. You told my story." And there will be people whom God has called to himself and used you in the process. When we arrive in that heavenly Jerusalem and look back on this old place, we won't care how much money we made. We won't care what homes we owned. We won't care what car we drove or what footy team we supported, because the Tigers will be in heaven anyway. But we won't care about those things, the things that we worry about while we're here for such a brief time. What we will care about is eternal rewards and what God has to say to us. And if you will tell God's story in the city he has placed you in, it will be hard at times, and some will be drawn to Christ and give their lives to Christ. And when you get to that heavenly city, you will be able to celebrate together. Are you willing to be God's storyteller to your community? We all have short stories. We all have little stories that God has placed in our lives that we can use and we can share of God's goodness and God's grace and God's intervention. When I was 13, I was in the Boy Scouts, and we were at a scout camp down at Crosslands, which is near Hornsby, just north of Sydney. It's a great location. There's a river there and a creek and a campfire circle you could build a big bonfire in, a chapel made out of stone, because in those days, in the Scouts at least, they used to have short devotions on Sunday morning, and there was a pulpit made out of stones about that high and about that wide, like, you know, the front of the Titanic in comparison to this one. And one day we were playing cricket, and having no sense of playing cricket in a small area, the leaders were using a real red

0: Head, kookaburra, cricket ball. You know the ones I mean. Six stitcher. We use tennis balls when we play cricket in small areas, don't we? Youth leaders, please take note of that. So here I am, standing at a position I'm not sure, I think it was Silly Medahon. I'm standing here, the batsman is there, not too far away, and the bowler's coming over here. And he bowls this red six stitcher down the pitch. It's the leaders, four of them, versus the boys, 25 of us. And you can imagine after we'd all played that we had a pretty good score at one level, and the leaders were determined. One of the competitive leaders decided he wanted to win the game. So he smacked that ball, and where I was standing, it came straight at me, right towards there. And the last split second, I'm standing there like this, I went like that, and caught it, and it, the impact of it just hit the top of my nose. The leader came up to me, shaking. He was an ambulance driver. And he realized that if that ball had hit me on the scone, that would be the end of me. Now, I'm not particularly a good cricketer, but I caught that ball, and I reckon it might have been a little bit of angelic along the way. God is good. At 19, I worked for a structural engineering company in Sydney, and there's a bit of a walk up to the office from St. Leonard's Station, where I used to catch the train to. It's a very crowded environment, people all over the street, and there's a whole bunch of us bunched up at this traffic light ready to cross over the main road, over the Pacific Highway. People are all over the place, but I was first in line. You know, when the thing goes green, I'll be able to get across the street and not have all this rabble around me as I walk. The lights turn red, and the walk signal comes on and says the wonderful words. In those days, used to say walk. Now it's just legs, I think. In those days, used to say walk, and it comes up. I step forward. I felt pressure on my chest to stop, and in that split second, a car came through the red light and went straight past the end of my foot, and there was a gasp by 30 or 40 people behind me. One of them said, Jesus, and that's exactly what I thought. Thank you, Jesus. I added the first bit on the front of it. Most people forget. I do not know why I stopped. All I know is that when I stepped, I felt the pressure to stop, and I stopped, and the car flashed by. Stories God builds into our lives. God gives us all kinds of little stories just to share, just to tell people, just to talk about. Whenever I meet somebody who works in that North Sydney area or who's engineering, that story always comes to mind and I tell them. And with their mouths open, they say, wow, just as I did that day. Storytelling at one level is a great gift. And some of God's people have a wonderful ability to share their story. However, God does not always use the highly gifted to tell stories. Each of you has a unique and wonderful story to tell. Each of you has wonderful stories from your own life, your own personal testimony of faith to tell. And if you take the time to recall God's goodness and God's faithfulness to you, you'll see them. Take the time to think about them and then take the time to share them. Share them with people. Share the story of God. Share the gospel with people who need salvation all over our community, who are in fact very interested in hearing your story. Let me close today's message with the words of an old song that fits this message. I love to tell the story of unseen things above, of Jesus and his glory, of Jesus and his love. I love to tell the story because I know it is true. It satisfies my longings as nothing else can do. I love to tell the story. 'Twill be my theme in glory to tell the old, old story of Jesus and his love. I love to tell the story, more wonderful it seems than all the golden fancies of all our golden dreams. I love to tell the story. It did so much for me, and that is just the reason I tell it now to thee. I love to tell the story. 'Twill be my theme in glory to tell the old, old story of Jesus and his love.
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